0: Bassoonist Frank Morelli with the Callisto Quartet. In that recording, we heard The Blues from Milan by Wynton Marsalis. The Blues Symphony by Marsalis is just ahead. From APM, American Public Media, this is Performance Today, taking you to concerts around the world. I'm Valerie Kaler. Conductor Christian Macellaro is a close friend of composer Wynton Marsalis. One of the many pieces they worked on together is the Blues Symphony, a 2009 composition. Macellaro says it includes the sound of trains, a texture Marsalis often likes to work with. But it becomes more than just sound.
1: It becomes the philosophy of both the fact that we are in motion, we are going somewhere, but it's also at times divisive, you know, because culturally speaking and socially speaking, there are always two sides of the tracks. And Wynton uses this train motive to represent all these ideas.
0: Let's hear the fourth movement from the Blues Symphony by Wynton Marsalis. You might notice those train sounds beginning in about 2 minutes. Conductor Christian Macellaro with the Cincinnati Symphony Orchestra in concert in Cincinnati.

0: Southwestern Shakedown, the fourth movement of the Blues Symphony by Wynton Marsalis. Christian Macellaro led the Cincinnati Symphony Orchestra in concert in Cincinnati. Christian Macellaro has a philosophy he calls the possibility of better. This came to him when he was rehearsing an orchestra one day, and it seemed to be going well. Macellaro wanted to end this rehearsal 30 minutes early.
1: And the concertmaster of the orchestra stood up and came to me and quietly said, "Is there really nothing that we need to do again?" And I said, "No, I think it's going very well." And then he looked at me in a very beautiful way and he said, "Surely there must be one note we can play better." And it was such an incredible life lesson for me, because then I turned this into this philosophy that now I carry with me, which is this possibility of better. And I feel like this is in some ways the most important job that a conductor has. There is always the possibility of better, but you have to really be very wise about using that in a way that it's positive for the ensemble.
0: Christian Macellaro, using the possibility of better, music director of the Cincinnati Symphony Orchestra. In a moment, Defia flops with the harpsichord. 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

In the 1920s, Wanda Landowska was a fierce advocate for the harpsichord, a keyboard instrument popular until the piano was invented in the 1700s. Landowska brought it back into fashion, and she encouraged composers of the day to write for it. Manuel de Falla wrote a harpsichord concerto for her, and she gave the premiere in 1926 with de Falla conducting, and it went terribly. The music had been rushed to the publisher. There were lots of errors in the parts. Landowska hadn't had enough time to rehearse. It was so embarrassing, she refused to play the concerto again. And is there a bit of irony here? When the piece is played these days, a piano is generally used instead of a harpsichord. Let's hear it from a concert in La Jolla, California, with Thomas Addis at the piano alongside half a dozen musical friends. The Concerto for Piano, Flute, Oboe, Clarinet, Violin, and Cello by Manuel de Falla.

Most concertos are for a solo instrument and a full orchestra. The one we just heard was written for a total of 6 players. The Concerto for Piano, Flute, Oboe, Clarinet, Violin, and Cello by Manuel de Falla. We heard it from a concert at La Jolla Summerfest, the summertime series of the La Jolla Music Society. Thomas Addis played piano, Emmy Ferguson played the flute, Nicholas Daniel was the oboist, Tommaso Lankvich was the clarinetist, Subin Lee played violin, and Leland Coe was the cellist. If you thought you recognized the name of that pianist, yep, it's the same Thomas Addis who's well known as a composer. The cellist might be a familiar name as well. Leland Coe was a PT Young Artist back in 2023. He has since completed his artist diploma at the New England Conservatory in Boston. He recently gave his solo debut at Carnegie Hall in New York and placed 3rd in the 2026 Queen Elizabeth Competition, one of the most prestigious international competitions for young string players. Leland Coe is currently the cellist of Trio Rye and the Oak Trio, as well as the newly minted Phaedros Quartet, and he plays chamber music around the world. It's always so great to see our former young artists in action. Cellist Leland Coe. In a moment, the part where no one gets pneumonia, and there was much rejoicing. 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

In December of 1884, there was a big outdoor ceremony in Bergen, Norway, with a new choral piece by the local composer, Edvard Grieg. Grieg thought holding the ceremony outdoors was a terrible idea because that meant his choral piece would be sung outdoors in December. And this is Norway we're talking about. Here's what Grieg wrote about how he imagined it might go. I can see it now. Snow, hail, storm, thunder, a large chorus with rain pouring into their open mouths. Oh well, that's one way to die for one's country. It turned out not so bad. Everybody got through it without catching pneumonia. And Edvard Grieg was so inspired, he also wrote 5 short celebratory pieces. That suite has become one of his best-known and best-loved works. The Holberg Suite by Edvard Grieg. The East Coast Chamber Orchestra gave this concert in Skaneateles, New York.

The Holberg Suite by Edvard Grieg, music he wrote for his hometown of Bergen, Norway, in 1884. The East Coast Chamber Orchestra gave that concert during the annual Skinny Atlas Festival in Skinny Atlas, New York. The East Coast Chamber Orchestra, founded in 2001 by a group of brand new conservatory grads. The idea was to build on what they called the pure joy and camaraderie of classical music making. 25 years later, they're still going strong. The East Coast Chamber Orchestra. 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

Jazz on the Treasure Coast on Q91 The Flame. That's music from Ray Oviedo, the title track of the album Sweet Summer Days, and of course featuring the unmistakable sound, Peebo Bryson. Yeah, Sweet Summer Days. Peebo, rest in peace. We heard from 4Play also in that set, from Precious Metals. It was the latest from Brian Culbertson with Morning Light. And Lee Ritenour from A Twist of Joe Beam, we heard Water to Drink. Rod Spencer on board with you on this Sunday evening. We do this every Sunday night from 7 to midnight. It's contemporary jazz, if you want to call it smooth jazz, classic, straight ahead, just good, good music for your listening pleasure. Boney James.

This is Jazz on the Treasure Coast on Q91 The Flame. That's music from Marion Meadows, good saxophonist. From the album Soul Travelers, we heard Magic Man. Before that, Chris Botti featuring John Splitoff, pretty tune called Paris, and took you back in the day. Yeah, the man they called the chairman of the board, Frank Sinatra, with Anita Baker and Witchcraft. I'm Rod Spencer, and as always, thanking you for spending just a little bit of your Sunday evening right here on Jazz on the Treasure Coast. A blend of good music. Want to call it smooth jazz? That's okay. Some classics straight ahead. Just good music for your listening pleasure. The latest from Pieces of a Dream. Head now.

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Jazz on the Treasure Coast on Q91 The Flame. Music from Jeff Lorber Fusion, of course, featuring Mr. Eric Marienthal. Some good alto saxophone. That's called Pixel. Mesa with J.J. Savincino on there. Street Life. We heard some classic Spyro Gyra with Burke's Law. And music from Dizzy Gillespie and his United Nations Jazz Band. And that's taken from the soundtrack of the motion picture Going Back for Love of Country. The story of Arturo Sandoval, which was played by Andy Garcia. Good, good movie. I'm Rod Spencer, thanking you as always for hanging out with us on this Sunday evening. We do this every Sunday from 7 to midnight. Good music. Help you relax, unwind. As they say, just chill. Boney James.

Jazz on the Treasure Coast on Q91 The Flame. That's the latest from Huge Groove. It's titled The Phoenix. We heard Norman Brown in that set also with Chillax, music from Richard Elliott and Drifted. Hey, my time has just about expired on this Sunday evening, but Sunday Night Jazz continues. And remember, we do this every Sunday evening, 7 to midnight. Thank you so much for listening.

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Good evening. Carolina Beach music, Southern soul, classic soul, and oldies. And we've got a double shot here of Elton John. This is from the Tom Bell Sessions. Wasn't released until after it was done. Mama Can't Buy You Love was a single, but I guess there was some issues of them not getting along. But anyway, Tom Bell was a producer for a lot of stuff that came out of Philly, the infamous Philly sound. Here's another one from that session, Three-Way Love Affair. It's Carolina Beach Radio on WQCS.

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And right now it's David Ruffin. Everything's Coming Up Love on Carolina Beach Radio.

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Liberation Now. They were the house band for the Tams from Atlanta. A couple singles released. Neither one of them charted at all, but still somewhat known in the beach music community. And this is one of them. Love Looks Good on You. It's Carolina Beach Radio.

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And I love beach music. Hope you do too. Listen again next week. We're about ready to wrap things up here. Thank you so much. 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And it's free. You can't beat that. 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Thanks for

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5: Mozart, Beethoven, Bach, Schubert, Haydn, they were all frenemies, I suppose. They all lived and worked in the same space and at the same time. And so much music burst from that time period that there was a bit of overwhelm. Not everything could be accurately recorded. And sometimes it's really hard to say what music belongs to whom. This oboe concerto, it's one whose origins have been debated by musicologists for quite some time. You dig a little deeper and give this work a little listen later this hour. I'm Melanie Renata. This is Music Through the Night. So glad you're here. Music is one of the most uniting forces. It's just so deeply human. And as one big human family, folk music can be found at the roots of every single culture. For this folk-inspired sound, Peruvian composer Celso Garrido Lecca drew from the folk music of native Andean peoples. So you can consider this a musical journey to the world's longest continental mountain range. Here's the Norwegian Radio Orchestra with popular Andean dances.

0: A happy little oboe to brighten your night. Neville Mariner conducting the Stuttgart Radio Symphony and oboist Lajos Lencsés with Franz Joseph Haydn's Oboe Concerto in C Major.
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0: This is music crafted for a rare instrument from the 1820s, in arpeggione. This instrument has frets and the tuning of a guitar, but a curved bridge, and is played like a cello. However, tonight, this arpeggione sonata is not performed by this rare instrument. Instead, a straight-up cello and a harp bring the beauty of the work to life. It's soothing, pretty, and often uplifting. It's on the way. I'm Melanie Renata. I'm so glad you're here. This is Music Through the Night.

0: No arpeggione player in sight for that arpeggione sonata by Franz Schubert. Nope, instead, cellist Ludwig Quandt and harpist Marie-Pierre Lenglemont performing.
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0: An opera that never made it to the stage. Still, it sparked something extraordinary. The Kalevala has inspired so many composers. And Jean Sibelius, well, he wanted to craft an opera based on this Finnish epic, but he eventually abandoned it. His efforts did not go to waste. He took the musical ideas and composed 4 interconnected tone poems. This is one of those epic works, an atmospheric mood that's on the way. I'm Melanie Renata. This is Music Through the Night. You got some Sunday scaries? You know, that anxious feeling when the weekend's wrapping up? Well, no need to fret. We're in this together. And music like this can help you shake off that nervous energy, get your wiggles out, get some rest. It's Nightlife by Mary Lou Williams.

0: dripping in notes from the pen of Max Brick, a little late-in-life nostalgia, landing on a page and becoming that Serenade for Strings, a piece published after his death, the Wuppertal Symphony performing George Hanson at the podium.
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0: Picture a young composer holed up in a city that's not his own, juggling opera rehearsals by day and somehow finding hours to write for solo piano by night. He just turned 19. He's ambitious. He's not writing simple music. He's pushing the instrument and himself towards something much bigger. In fact, Mozart even started the first movement of this work and scratched it out entirely, began again from scratch on the very same page. That restless refusal to settle for good enough, it's baked into every note of what's coming up. A sonata born from pressure, precision, and a touch of stubborn perfectionism. I'm Melanie Renata. This is Music Through the Night. In the depths of the dark of the night, but knowing another summery Monday morning is just over the horizon, there's some rather romantic, pastoral vibes that flow into this hour. First here with a Serenade for Winds by Danish composer Emil Hartmann, likely the only work for winds that he ever wrote. Here's Consortium Classicum.

0: As your night begins to transform into your day, why not? A vibrant and colorful work like that. Pianist Joel Umson with Mozart's Piano Sonata No. 6 in D major.
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4: In a world where our youth have access to the entire world just through the tap of a smartphone, it's perhaps more imperative than ever to ensure that your child is on the right path. 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The group works alongside law enforcement to help kids develop strong leadership skills and upstanding character through a wide variety of sports-centric programs. Together, Noelle and I talk about the struggles that kids today face, why building relationships with law enforcement is absolutely critical, and how teaching good values early on can send a ripple effect through kids' lives. Stay tuned and enjoy the show.
5: Live from NPR News in Washington, I'm Dave Mattingly. The U.S. military carried out more airstrikes against Iran over the weekend, hitting dozens of Iranian targets yesterday after attacking about 140 others the previous day. U.S. Central Command says these latest attacks were meant to further degrade Iran's ability to attack commercial shipping in the Strait of Hormuz. NPR's Shannon Bond has more.
6: Iran fired at and disabled a commercial container ship passing through the Strait of Hormuz on Saturday. It said ships were attempting to, quote, travel along an unapproved route. Tehran said the strait is closed to transit entirely amid the latest round of hostilities with the U.S. But President Trump rejected that claim, speaking to NBC's Meet the Press on Sunday.
7: It's open. We bombed the hell out of them last night.
6: U.S. Central Command says it's striking targets in Iran in retaliation to, quote, continue degrading their ability to attack civilian mariners and commercial ships freely transiting the Strait of Hormuz. Shannon Bond, NPR News.
5: No new U.S. attacks against Iran have been reported today. Oil prices moved higher after these latest strikes. A medical examiner says a tear in the aorta appears to be what killed Republican Senator Lindsey Graham. He died over the weekend at the age of 71, hours after returning from a trip to Ukraine. Graham served in Congress for more than three decades, first in the House and then the Senate. Luis Alfredo Garcia with South Carolina Public Radio says the state's governor must now appoint someone to fill Graham's Senate seat for the final months of his term.
8: Graham had won the GOP primary for his seat just a month ago. Now, Republican South Carolina voters will have to choose among whichever candidates decide to enter the race. Republican Gary Simrell, the former South Carolina House Majority Leader, says choosing a successor will be a daunting task.
9: We remain a state that is dependent on the federal government for many of the issues that we face in this state. Senator Graham delivered. We want the next person to be in that position.
8: Governor Henry McMaster will pick someone to finish the term. State law would place a special primary election around August 11th. For NPR News, I'm Luis Alfredo Garcia in Columbia, South Carolina.
5: Actor Sam Neill has died. He was known for such films as Jurassic Park, as well as The Hunt for Red October, alongside actors Sean Connery and Alec Baldwin. Neill's family did not give a cause of death, but says the actor had battled a rare type of lymphoma. Sam Neill was 78. More extreme heat is moving into areas of the western and northern U.S. The National Weather Service has issued heat advisories and extreme heat warnings in nearly two dozen states, from Utah and Idaho northward to Montana, stretching across the Great Lakes states to New England. This is NPR News. As crews in the western U.S. continue battling large wildfires, evacuations are taking place in France. That's where a forest fire is burning south of Paris amid hot, dry conditions there. The flames have forced people to leave their homes and disrupted train travel. That fire is burning in the Fontainebleau Forest, about 40 miles south of the French capital. It's still not clear what sparked a deadly weekend fire at a pub in Thailand. At least 27 people were killed in Bangkok. Michael Sullivan has the latest.
10: Prime Minister Anatin Charvinakun told reporters that the cause of the fire is still under investigation. But a musician at the site told local media that the lights briefly went out before there was a sudden explosion and then the blaze. Video shared online by some of the first to arrive show huge flames billowing from the front door of the pub in Bangkok's Chatuchak neighborhood as many patrons inside attempted to flee out the back. Local media says many of the deceased were found huddling in or near the bathrooms in the back. Firefighters were able to bring the blaze under control in under an hour. Dozens of the injured patrons were brought to nearby hospitals. For NPR News, I'm Michael Sullivan in Chiang Rai.
5: They're down to the final four teams in the Men's World Cup soccer tournament. France will play Spain tomorrow in the tournament's first semifinal match. On Wednesday, it'll be England taking on Lionel Messi and Argentina in the other semifinal. The winners will meet in the World Cup final on Sunday. I'm Dave Mattingly, NPR News, in Washington.
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12: Welcome to In Focus, presented by IRSC Public Media. I'm Dustin Breckenridge, and on this week's episode, we sit down with Noel Duvall of the Martin County Police Athletic League. The group works in tandem with the Sheriff's Office to set young minds on the right path through a huge span of programs largely focused on sports. Noel, welcome.
13: Thank you. Appreciate you having me here, Justin.
12: So, just starting off very basic, for listeners out there who may not be familiar with you guys, what do you do?
13: So we're the Police Athletic League, and we work with youth through leadership and athletic programs.
12: Police Athletic Leagues exist all across the country. So how did the one in Martin County find its origin?
13: Well, I started it back in 2017. I had a boxing fitness gym, and we had a large youth program in there. And I really was inspired by the 2016, probably Olympics, where I saw youth competing for the gold medal to represent our country. And I said to my wife, well, how cool would it be to take one of our kids in our program and put them in the Olympics? And she's like, well, do it. So I did a lot of research and figured out the Police Athletic League was the best route to go. In order to do that, we had to have some type of agreement with the law enforcement agencies. I knew the sheriff, William Snyder, at the time. He was actually a member of my boxing gym. So it was kind of an easy layup. We went, we met, and we agreed to do this thing and move forward. And then from there, I was introduced to one of his captains who was worked for Don King for a few years. So he had a huge boxing background. And then from there, we were introduced to John Ruiz, who was a two-time heavyweight champion of the world for boxing. Within a week, we started the Martin County Police Athletic League with a boxing program.
12: That's so cool. And 16 years is a pretty impressive amount of time. So how would you say it's grown and evolved since those early days?
13: We really started with a boxing program. And then from there, we moved into a leadership program because I thought the kids needed some mentorship and guidance on top of just doing boxing as a sport. The leadership program really, really took off and got some legs in 2019. And we partnered with the District 19 court. So we ended up becoming a diversion program for youth who were getting in trouble. So the youth were sanctioned to come to our program for 16 weeks. We do 16 leadership principles with the youth. And we really started seeing a change in the kids' behavior, the way they were acting and the decisions they were making in life. And we really watched the first group of kids' lives transform within 8 weeks out of the 16 weeks. And then from there, our leadership program really, really took off.
4: That's great. And, you know, let's talk about the kids that come into the program, right? Because it's part of the organization. So what are those kids that you're really trying to reach?
13: Well, we reach all kinds of kids. We don't really have any limitations of who can come into PAL and participate in any of our programs. Our athletic programs are open to anyone. We have a boxing fitness program, boxing competition program. We have a golf program. We also have soccer. It's in hiatus right now because the field's getting redone. But as soon as that's done, we'll be back on track. And we also have a drumline program. So those programs are open to everyone and anyone. Our leadership program is open to all youth, and it's all male and female, all of our programs. And we have diversion program. So we have a diversion program that runs through the courts. Now that's just strictly assigned from the courts, and it's our job to get those kids back on track, making better decisions. And then we also have a program that runs in all the schools in Martin County. So we go and work with all the kids that might be having disciplinary issues in schools. We have a mobile unit that goes to the school. We exhaust their body, we tame their mind, and we give them those same 16 leadership principles at the school level as well. So we're really transforming and taking a different approach as pouring into the kids as mentors and leaders so that they can become better decision makers in their lives. Because really, it really just comes down to these kids making better decisions so they can get back on track and be healthy, productive leaders of the future.
4: Fantastic. Thank you. And so it kind of goes without saying, right, that a big part of a police athletic league is law enforcement. So what role do they actually play within your organization?
13: So we've got a lot of sheriff deputies that volunteer in the boxing program and the leadership and mentorship program. And then our summer camp program is really heavily focused on public safety programs. So it's heavily with the fire department and the sheriff's department. So we run 4 days a week where they're getting all kinds of different aspects and different kind of skill sets that are involved with becoming a sheriff's deputy, the different programs that they offer within the sheriff's department, and we're exposing all these middle school kids to different type of career paths. So it's really cool to have the K-9 come and do a demonstration. We go do CSI at the sheriff's office, and the sheriff's office also participates and puts on the trunk or treat every year. So that's a really big thing, and we're excited for that as well.
4: Elaborating more on that, why do you think it's important for youth to develop these positive relationships with law enforcement in the community?
13: It's important that it's not only that youth have a positive relationship with law enforcement, but just adults in general. We've seen a lot of youth, you know, over the past few years where there's just a lack of respect for elders and authority, the law enforcement and schools all over the place. So we're really trying to emphasize that these people are here to help you and guide you and help you make better decisions, and that these people are humans. They're just regular people like you and I. Just because they're doing their job and you got in trouble because you did something that was against the law doesn't mean that they are a bad person. They're just doing their job. They have families to go home to. Some of them have kids that are the same age as yours. But it's really, really important, again, that we really focus on helping these kids make good choices in their lives that lead to positive careers and lives later on.
4: So we've alluded to it a couple times now about, like, speaking on, you know, more troubled teenagers that end up in the program. How does PAL help work to address those?
13: We go back to our leadership principles, our 16 leadership principles. We have all our mentors, our leadership program, and all of our mentors in our programs. We meet kids where they are. We meet them in their times of need, in their times of struggle, when nobody else is there for them. That's where we step in. We step in and we mentor them. We give them decision-making lessons and skills so that when they get approached in another time in the future and they have to make a difficult decision, now they have those tools to make the right decisions to guide them on a better path to life.
4: Fantastic. Thank you. And, you know, sports are the bread and butter of PAL. So how do those structured activities help become tools for them and guiding them to that end goal that you mentioned?
13: So it's really important to understand in life that failure is not necessarily a bad thing. And when you're in sports and you're competing and you lose a game or you lose a match, it's important to take that as a learn and not a loss. So every time we fail, we have to fail forward and learn from all of those mistakes. So sports play an integral part. Also, sports and athletics are really important to be able to push yourself physically, to know that your body and your mind can do more than you think at that point in time. And the more you push yourself, the better you're going to be at getting physically fit, but being able to deal with stress and pressure and the things that come in life, those pressure points during training prepare you for those days when they come in life.
4: Wonderful. And, you know, at the beginning, we did talk about the change that you see in these youth. So what are some of those changes that you notice once they start getting really integrated into the program?
13: I would say the biggest thing is our self-confidence increases. A lot of what we see is the timidness and the shyness of the kids that come in. And through the athletic programs, they build their physical fitness ups, which builds self-confidence. But also through the leadership lessons and the programs that we do, we're giving these kids the opportunity to open up their minds to the potential that they have inside and how they're going to be able to grow and become better people. And you just really see them open up and be true to who they are. Because they stop following the bad influences in their life. They make choices to separate themselves from those people and those things. The change is just so dramatic. You could talk to any of our mentors, and in the 16 weeks that these kids have to be with us, by like week 6 and 8, you start seeing the change. And these kids just start changing, and they're high-fiving the coaches and like, hey, what's going on? And, you know, from somebody that comes in and doesn't speak for 6 weeks, all of a sudden they're the biggest chatterboxes and opening up. It's an amazing change to watch.
4: At the beginning, you mentioned that it all started with a boxing program. So why has boxing become such an important part for your organization?
13: At the core, that's just really where I had a boxing background, and I really didn't know how to do anything else but boxing at the time for sports. So that's just why it started, in the partnership with the Sheriff's Department, and then bringing in, you know, John Ruiz, a two-time heavyweight champion of the world. It was just a fit, and then we slowly added other sports programs. But we're not a sports program. Like, we don't have, like, the giant football and cheerleading and basketball things. We're not interested in that. We like the unique sports. We like the drumline is so much fun. We love watching those kids in our drumline program prepare for what's to come in high school band, and it's just great to watch these kids evolve in different programs and different activities that we offer.
4: Great. And just one more question about boxing, actually. So some people hear boxing and I think they only just think of fighting, right? So what values do you think are emphasized in the program?
13: Well, the boxing fitness program really emphasizes your own personal conditioning and strength. Like, those kids are working out. They have to run. They have to jump rope. They have to be able to do push-ups and calisthenics and sit-ups, lunges, jumps, burpees, box jumps, all of those things before they even start the actual boxing routines. And then when we start the boxing routines, a lot of boxing is about technique. You know, we start with footwork. We heavily focus on footwork, getting these kids' footwork situated and ready to go. We actually have football players that come do our boxing program in the off season just to get their footwork and agility up to speed so that they're faster on the field. It plays a big role in what we do. So it's not about hitting and punching all the time. It's just about the physical conditioning and learning the sport of boxing without being hit or hitting anyone else.
4: And, you know, as you've mentioned, you guys aren't just a sports organization. You're about, you know, character, leadership. And so why are those qualities something that you pursue as an organization?
13: I think that's the most important part, is who you are and who you develop yourself into. You know, our biggest leadership lessons are all about resilience and forgiveness. And those are the things that you're going to encounter throughout your whole entire life, no matter your age, your ethnicity, your income value, your status in life. All of those choices are always going to be a part of your life. So it's better for us to instill those values into the kids early on and have them be able to have those tools and insights to make those decisions they need to make.
4: And so you guys are all about making better choices at the end of the day. So how do you guys help prepare the youth for things like peer pressure or stuff like that?
13: You know, I think pressure is such a valuable tool to be able to understand and work through. And like I said, the combination of the leadership program with those leadership principles and the athletics, that's the pressure that we're giving those kids on the back end. Because when reality strikes, they understand what pressure is. They understand that they can still think in a pressure situation. They can still make clean choices in a pressure situation. So that's what we're preparing these kids for.
4: Wonderful. And as part of the leadership curriculum, I believe you guys teach about, you know, substance abuse and stuff like that. So why is that a core part of the curriculum?
13: I think nowadays, with all the accessibility to drugs and things that are just not appropriate for youth, it's up to us to prevent and educate the youth on all these things. We are heavily focused on vaping and how bad vaping is for the kids, and the THC and the drug use and the opioid pandemic that's happening everywhere. So for us to teach the dangers of these things and the side effects and what could happen if you partake in any of these drugs or substances is really, really important, because the health side effects of this are damaging. So the vaping, the kids are getting popcorn lungs at the ages of 16 and 17. I mean, we've had, I think, 12 cases this year where youth were vaping with THC as young as 10 years old.
14: You mentioned the Drumline program earlier. I was curious to learn a little bit more about that. So what exactly is that?
13: So we just get the kids on the drums. A lot of kids in middle school join the band program, but there's a limited amount of spots for drums, right? There's maybe 5 or 6. So the spots fill up really fast, and kids really want to do drums. So we thought about starting this Drumline program. It's our 5th year. And what we do is we give the kids the opportunity to just do drums and percussion only. And a lot of them get to practice their skill set and prepare all through middle school, so that when they go to try out for high school band, they've got a better opportunity and they're more focused. You know, their skill set's a lot higher than the average person that's going into that. And it's a lot of fun. The kids participate. They play. We go to assisted living facilities and the Drumline will go play there. And it's just great to watch those people's eyes light up when we show up.
14: Yeah, that sounds super interesting. Thank you. You know, we talked so much about your involvement in guiding these children to making better choices and leadership and all that good stuff. But let's talk about the parents' involvement. So how important is parent and family involvement in their success as part of your organization?
13: Yeah, well, the parents are everything. I mean, the parents are the ones that are spending a lot of time with the kids. They're influencing their youth, because the kids are going to look up to their parents as role models. So whatever the parents are doing, it's most likely that that's what the kid is going to interpret and take on themselves as, you know, this is how I need to act and everything else like that. So it's really important. We've actually developed a little parent portal on our YouTube page, and we have, I think, like 13 different parenting lessons and videos for parents to learn more about parenting and dealing with kids in certain situations. So the parent involvement is very, very important to us, because we only have the kids for a certain amount of time. So we really can't change too much. You know, they have to go back to their natural environments and be able to adapt. And that's why we really focus on making these kids as strong leaders as we possibly can, so that when they get back into the environments, whether they're good or bad, they still have those tools needed to survive.
14: And what are some of the ways that parents can support their child as they go through this program?
13: Well, the biggest thing is to get them to us. Make sure you get the kids to our programs every week. That's the big thing. We do a lot of community service projects where we ask the families to come and join us. We do house paintings and house refurbishments. We just did one last month for a veteran out in Indiantown, so that was exciting and fun. And it was great to see the parents show up with the kids and, you know, pick up a brush and just help a veteran out. Things like that is a really important piece that we need from the parents to show up when needed the most.
14: And, you know, just a few moments ago, we spoke about a healthy amount of pressure that can actually help benefit a child. But there is too much of a good thing. And so how do you encourage parents to keep on encouraging their kids and pushing them to be the best that they can without putting too much pressure on them?
13: Yeah, there's definitely a balance between making sure your kid succeeds and making sure your kid is competitive. And, you know, you see a lot of parents pouring into them for sports and academics and things of that sort. And there's definitely a balance. It's just recognizing, the best thing is to understand and recognize your youth and your child to figure out where their tipping points are. And if you see the pressure getting too high and the stress getting too high, know to take a step back. And it's like, oh, let's take a breather day. Let's go do something different and do something fun to decompress and to just unplug and just, you know, be able to recognize those signs is really important.
14: And just out of curiosity, once a child leaves your program, do you guys have any way of getting in contact, following up and, you know, keeping connected?
13: We do try to stay connected as much as possible. We have an annual Christmas party every year, and we always try to get kids that have graduated out to come back, because after they turn 18, they become adults and most of them go on with their successful lives. So we would like to have the alumni come back and talk to the kids. And if there's any speaking opportunities for them to come and speak to the kids, we always encourage that. A lot of the kids that come through our diversion program come back as mentors and mentor the younger kids as they come up. Same with the boxing, drumline, and soccer programs. A lot of those are run by kids that have gone through the program already are now mentors for the younger kids.
14: And I want to move on now to talking about how people can support you, whether it's volunteering or through donations. However, if there is a listener out there right now who wants to get involved, but maybe they don't have a kid, what can they do?
13: there's definitely lots of ways to help. We are always looking for volunteers to help with specific programs. We definitely need money to keep our organization running. You know, we are partnered with the Sheriff's Department. We don't get any financial support from them or any local tax dollars don't go to run our establishment. So it's through our fundraisers and general donations from people that really want to support what we do. All that can be found on our website. And then we have a bunch of events that we do every year that actually help bring money in as well.
14: Wonderful. And let's talk about some of those volunteer opportunities. What are some of those things that people might be doing if they do volunteer?
13: So we're always looking for coaches for boxing. So we have two locations for boxing, one in Palm City and we have one in Indiantown. We always need bodies to help coach there. And you don't have to be boxing savvy, just enough to know, you know, we always have different stations. So any kind of athletic coach can help in those scenarios. And when soccer gets rocking and rolling, we'll definitely need some help on the field with soccer. And the leadership, mentorship piece, we're always looking for positive, strong mentors to help lead and mentor those kids in those programs.
14: See, related to that, I was also going to ask about what are some of the skills slash expertise that you guys are really looking for from the community?
13: On the volunteer basis?
14: Yeah, on the volunteer basis.
13: Yeah, the best thing is just you got to care enough to want to help change kids' lives.
14: Just one more question about community support, and this is more broad, I guess. So why would you say that community support is so critical for your organization?
13: You know, the backbone of what we do is helping the community and helping these kids strive to make their culture better, to improve the culture in the community, and to improve the families and the overall structure of what Martin County offers. And the only way we could do that is through community support. Like you said, you know, the volunteers and the people that donate to the cause. And it's cost a lot of money to run the programs that we run to keep the doors open and the lights on. And these kids, they don't pay any money. All of our leadership programs are free of no charge. And all of our athletic programs are $75 a year. And they can do as many athletic programs as they want. So there's really little to no charge. And we're able to do that because of people that really support and our programs financially.
14: Thank you so much. And you know, you mentioned events a couple moments ago. You guys actually do have an event coming up somewhat soon in July, Christmas in July event. So tell me a little bit about that.
13: We do. So every year we do Operation Nutcracker, which is a really, really fun holiday event where people can purchase a nutcracker for $100, take it home and decorate it any way they want. And then they bring it back to PAL in December for the event, and we auction those off to raise money for our kids' programs. So we're kicking it off this year early in July. So we're having a Christmas in July event where people can come and participate in a little cocktail party, purchase your nutcrackers. You can do sponsorships for the program. And we also have a community sponsorship opportunity where for $250, you can help us purchase 50 small nutcrackers. We call them mini nutcrackers. And we deliver those to assisted living facilities during the holidays. Last year, we delivered 500 of those nutcrackers across 8 different assisted living facilities. And all the kids come to the assisted living facility and personally hand them out. And it's so great to just watch these people like fill up with joy when the kids hand them this little nutcracker that they painted.
14: That's super cool. And where is the event at in July?
13: In July, it's going to be at Blooming Freedom in Palm City.
14: A part of a saying that's at PAL is that PAL saves lives. So what does that mean for you and what does that mean for the organization?
13: You know, a lot of these kids get on the wrong path, make a wrong decision, and anywhere else in life, that could be the end-all be-all for them because they've made that wrong decision. But at PAL, we're the ones that are giving them that second opportunity, that second chance. So for me, being able to pour into these kids and mentor these kids and walk alongside of them in their path as they grow, that's how we're saving lives. Because we're getting these kids to understand who they are, how valuable they are, and how much of a change they can make in their own life.
14: Wonderful. Well, like I said, I have no more questions for you. Thank you so much for coming on In Focus.
13: Thank you. Appreciate it.
14: We've been talking to Noel Duvall of the Martin County Police Athletic League, a local nonprofit dedicated to providing kids with the tools they need to succeed and keep them away from negative influences. They offer their kids a wide variety of sports-centered programs, which build bonds and teach valuable lessons. Thank you for listening, and join us again next week for another edition of In Focus, presented by IRSC Public Media.
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0: one of four orchestral essays that Johann Spetzen created when he put his own personal spin on traditional Norwegian tunes. That was his Norwegian Rhapsody, number 3, Opus 21, Ole Christian Rud, conducting the Trondheim Symphony.
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0: Sure, it's a Monday, but there's no reason why you need to jump and rush into it. Why not begin this mid-July morning with a feeling of floating effortlessly? A moment to sit with the stillness and the beauty that the morning can provide, as long as you're able and willing to slow down and share space with it. You get to float through these Gymnopédie by Erik Satie in mere moments. I'm Melanie Renata, so glad you're here. Please, stay with me.
4: Live from NPR News in Washington, I'm Kristen Wright. Former Senate Majority Leader Mitch McConnell says he's still recovering from a fall that led to a weeks-long hospitalization. As NPR's Claudia Grisales reports, it's the first update from the Kentucky Republican since persistent rumors surfaced about his well-being.
5: McConnell said he was hospitalized for several weeks after falling from a post-polio condition and sustaining minor injuries. He later developed pneumonia. The 84-year-old said he was able to move from hospital care to a rehabilitation center recently to continue to build his strength until his doctors release him to return to work in the Senate. McConnell said he hopes that the return comes as soon as possible, and in the meantime, he is keeping in close touch with his legislative team and colleagues. He is set to finish out the remainder of his last term in office, which ends in January. Claudia DeSales, NPR News.
4: Longtime Senator Lindsey Graham of South Carolina died over the weekend. His office said in a statement he died Saturday night after a brief and sudden illness. Preliminary findings from Washington's medical examiner showed the cause of death as a tear in his aorta. Graham was elected to the Senate in 2002 after serving in the House. He was a close ally of President Trump. Lindsey Graham was 71. Oil prices open the week higher as attacks between the U.S. and Iran escalate in the Middle East. The Pentagon says U.S. forces launched a new wave of strikes. The BBC's Barbara Platt-Usher has more.
6: The battle over control of the Strait of Hormuz has stalled movement towards ending the wider conflict. Iran pledged to open the strait according to the terms of its interim deal with Washington, but it has been firing on commercial vessels it says are using an unauthorized route. The U.S. military says its latest round of strikes has continued to degrade Iran's ability to attack international shipping, and it insists that traffic is still able to flow through the strait. Attempts by mediators to resolve the dispute at the weekend failed, and it's clear how important control of the strait is to Iran, more important than dozens of atomic bombs, senior Iranian officials have said.
4: A housing affordability bill is now law without President Trump's signature. Congress passed the bill with overwhelming bipartisan support last month. The president had backed it, but then changed his mind and said he wouldn't sign it unless lawmakers passed a strict voter ID bill. Trump didn't veto the housing bill. He just didn't sign it, so it became law after 10 days. The legislation is supposed to make it easier to build affordable housing. The semifinal teams are set in the Men's World Cup tournament. The final four are Argentina, England, France, and Spain. France and Spain will play tomorrow, and England will take on defending champion Argentina on Wednesday. This is NPR News.
2: It's 4 minutes after 6 o'clock. 74 degrees. Time for a look at Florida news from WQCS. Voters in St. Lucie County's Precinct 90 will cast their ballots at a new polling location for the August 18th primary election, according to the St. Lucie County Supervisor of Elections Office. Beginning with the primary, voters in the precinct will vote at Legacy High School at 14505 Crosstown Parkway, serving residents who live north of Crosstown Parkway in Port St. Lucie. The Supervisor of Elections Office said the change follows population growth since the 2024 general election at Precinct 89, Tradition Town Hall, which previously served Precinct 90 voters. According to the office, the search for an additional polling place was complicated by a lack of available public facilities in the Tradition area. The office said it worked with the St. Lucie County School District to establish Legacy High School as the new precinct location. The Supervisors of Elections office said it's continuing to search for an early voting site in the Tradition area to accommodate the growing population. The office said adding the new precinct location is intended to reduce election day and early voting wait times at the Paula Lewis Library. Voters assigned to Precinct 90 will receive notices by mail about the polling place changes. That's a look at Florida news from WQCS. Today's forecast: showers and thunderstorms are possible this afternoon. We'll see sunshine with a few clouds this morning. Today's high will be around 92.
7: 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Other contributors include the estate of Joan B. Kroc, whose bequest serves as an enduring investment in the future of public radio and seeks to help NPR be the model for high-quality journalism in the 21st century. 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
8: Good morning, my friend. It is 6 past the hour. I'm Melanie Renata, and I promised you a bit of a slow start to the day. I got to keep that promise. So these first couple of works will provide all the space you need to just breathe and exist alongside your Monday morning. Here's guitarist Christopher Parkening with Gymnopédie by Eric Satie.

0: slice of a symphony that blew audiences away at its premiere. The Westeastern Divan Orchestra with the third movement of Beethoven's 7th in A major. I'm Melanie Renata. Thanks for being here. Be good to yourself today, okay?
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2: Hurricane season runs through November 30th. Are you prepared?
3: 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So top off your tank and make a stop at the bank before the storm arrives.
2: Be prepared for tropical weather before the forecast. And if a named storm threatens, count on WQCS News for local up-to-date storm information.
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4: Alexander Borodin's Petite Suite is one of those masked pieces. Some of these may have been, you'd call them amorous episodes, even of an extramarital nature. It's harmless, for the most part, a fantasy of a young woman about a dance and a dancer. And the mazurka you hear in it is really the tell. Part scandal, mostly brilliant romantic fantasy, Borodin's Petite Suite will give you something to dream on, and I've got it coming up this Monday morning. I'm Kevin O'Connor. Good morning.
0: Live from NPR News in Washington, I'm Kristen Wright. The U.S. and Iran are vying for control over the Strait of Hormuz. NPR's Hadil Al-Shalchi reports on a new wave of attacks.
5: U.S. CENTCOM said that they had hit dozens of Iranian targets at multiple locations with precision munitions, claiming it had degraded Iran's ability to continue attacking international shipping through the Strait of Hormuz. Iran did not respond to that claim. Iran said Monday it was targeting U.S. bases in Bahrain, Jordan, and Kuwait. It also targeted Oman over the weekend. Sirens were sounded in Bahrain and Kuwait, and the country said they were intercepting hostile attacks.
0: NPR's Hadil Al-Shalchi reporting. U.S. Senator Lindsey Graham of South Carolina died on Saturday. The medical examiner says he likely died from an aortic tear. Graham is being remembered as a strong advocate of U.S. foreign policy. Retired General David Petraeus considered him the last of a powerful trio of defense hawks in Congress. NPR's Claudia Grisales reports he dubbed the group the Three Amigos.
6: Petraeus said the so-called Three Amigos, comprised of Graham and the late Senators John McCain and Joe Lieberman, were known for their frequent congressional trips together to conflict zones.
7: No group had the backs of our men and women in uniform, or frankly my back, more than they did.
6: Petraeus said Graham, as a colonel and Air Force judge advocate, served under him for a brief active duty stint starting with the 2007 troop surge in Iraq. Petraeus initially pushed back on the idea over security concerns for members of Congress, but Graham won him over with his insights and did about a dozen more such stints. He said the two became lifelong friends who talked in recent months about Ukraine and the war in Iran. Claudia DeSalis, NPR News.
0: Lindsey Graham was 71. The European Union is considering banning the import of products from Israeli settlements in the West Bank. Terry Schultz reports EU foreign ministers will debate the long-standing question of whether the bloc should restrict trade with the areas under occupation that it considers illegal under international law.
8: The EU already excludes preferential trade treatment such as low or zero tariffs for products coming from settlements in the Israeli-occupied Palestinian territories, and their origin must be identified on a label. But some member governments have asked the bloc's executive branch to come up with options to go further. A paper being considered by foreign ministers Monday outlines possible additional measures, including requiring exporters on the Israeli side to prove goods did not come from settlements, adding more taxes on them, or banning them altogether. Some governments, including Ireland, the Netherlands, and Spain, have already imposed their own trade restrictions on Israeli settlements in the disputed territory. For NPR News, I'm Terry Schultz in Brussels.
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9: It's 4 minutes after 7 o'clock, 74 degrees at WQCS. Good morning. It's time for a look at Florida news. A Fort Pierce man was arrested Thursday after detectives say he fled in a stolen vehicle through parts of St. Lucie County before being taken into custody. According to the St. Lucie County Sheriff's Office, detectives with the Special Investigations Division were conducting surveillance July 9th when they observed a black Honda Civic repeatedly circling the parking lot of a 7-Eleven on Orange Avenue. As detectives began investigating, the vehicle left the parking lot and accelerated west on Orange Avenue. Investigators later determined the Honda Civic had been reported stolen earlier in the day in Port St. Lucie. The sheriff's office said the driver continued westbound, weaving through traffic, passing other vehicles, and driving into oncoming traffic lanes. Detectives temporarily lost sight of the vehicle before locating it again, traveling south on Shen Road. Authorities said the driver continued driving recklessly before turning onto Okeechobee Road. Despite detectives activating their emergency lights and sirens, the driver did not stop and instead crossed the grassy median and began traveling eastbound on Okeechobee Road. The pursuit ended when the Honda Civic left the roadway and entered the grass shoulder, causing a front tire to blow out. That's a look at Florida news from WQCS. Today's weather says sunshine along with a few clouds. Possibility of showers and thunderstorms this afternoon. We'll see a high around 92 degrees tonight. Mostly clear skies. The low will be around 75. Partly cloudy tomorrow, with scattered showers and thunderstorms in the afternoon. It's currently 74 degrees at WQCS.
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4: The instantly recognizable Etude in A-flat major here from Chopin, number one, focuses on the floating melodic line above a sort of fluttering pillow of arpeggios, one critic described it as. So Robert Schumann is thought to have given the piece its nickname, Aeolian Harp. If you've heard one of those, you'll agree that its airy tone offers no real competition to Chopin's incredible magic, but you get the idea. It sets the mood, grass harp. Aeolian Harp from Etude No. 1, Frederick Chopin. It's Garrick Olson, the pianist.

0: Hymn to New England, John Williams. That was Keith Lockhart conducting the Boston Pops Orchestra. I'm Kevin O'Connor. It's yourclassical.org.
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0: The list of things pounded into the head of this precocious son by Leopold Mozart is a pretty long one. Leopold's reputation as something of a stage father, hovering over Wolfgang and shamelessly exploiting him from the time he could walk, is well worn. So much so that the elder Mozart's own musical brilliance is often overlooked. He was an extremely gifted violinist as well as a scholar whose published work on the violin was definitive, certainly to musicians. The younger Mozart may have wowed people at first with the keyboard, but he learned a bowing trick or two from the old man, and a perfect example, his violin concerti. We'll have number three coming up.
5: Live from NPR News in Washington, I'm Kristen Wright. The Senate will return to Capitol Hill this week without Republican Senator Lindsey Graham. Graham died unexpectedly Saturday at the age of 71 from what the medical examiner preliminarily calls an aortic dissection or tear caused by heart disease. Graham was a close ally of President Trump and known as a U.S. foreign policy hawk. The senator had just gotten back from Ukraine. Connecticut Democratic Senator Richard Blumenthal told Morning Edition he'd just talked to Graham this weekend about a new bill to impose tariffs and sanctions to help stop Russia's war.
6: These sanctions would be pivotal in getting Putin to the peace table. That was his objective, and my hope is that his death, tragic as it is, will provide an impetus to President Trump and my Republican colleagues to pass the Russia sanctions bill.
5: Graham was seeking re-election. South Carolina's Republican governor will appoint someone to serve in his seat for the rest of the year. In August, a special Republican primary election will decide on a candidate to run against Graham's challenger, Democrat Annie Andrews, in November. The winner of that race will be sworn in as senator in January. NPR's Eric McDaniel reports from South Carolina that Graham's death leaves Senate Republicans short.
7: President Trump is insistent that Senate Republicans pass his election security legislation, the Save America Act. That's a problem for Senate Republicans because they don't have enough votes to do it. It would require 60 votes to pass, and currently there are only 51 Senate Republicans able to show up for votes. The president has derailed his own intel chief confirmation hearings and the renewal of a key piece of spy legislation, as well as the implementation of a bipartisan housing bill, which went into effect without his signature, all in protest of the chamber's math problem. Now Graham's death leaves both President Trump and Senate Republicans short a reliable go-between and consistent GOP vote as they try and do the basics, like fund the government, in an election year. Eric McDaniel, NPR News, Florence, South Carolina.
5: A fire that tore through a bar in Bangkok has killed at least 27 people, authorities say. Michael Sullivan reports from Thailand.
8: Thai authorities say they're still investigating the cause of the fire, which began with a sudden power outage, followed by an explosion, smoke, and a fast-moving fire that caused many to flee towards the fire exits in the back, only to find themselves trapped in the bathroom just short of their goal. Why that happened isn't clear, but Bangkok's governor says investigators are looking to see if any emergency exits may have been obstructed, making escape more difficult. Video posted on social media shows some patrons fleeing through a wall of flame out the front door of the Nalatbrau bar, some with their clothes on fire, before reaching safety. For NPR News, I'm Michael Sullivan in Chiang Rai.
5: This is NPR News in Washington.
9: It's 4 minutes after 8 o'clock, 77 degrees. Good morning. It's time for a look at Florida news from WQCS. St. Lucie County Fire District crews responded to a single-story house fire in a 100 block of Castana Court in Port St. Lucie on Friday. Upon arrival, crews saw smoke and initial reports showed there were possibly people inside the home. The people were soon accounted for, and firefighters searched the home and rescued two dogs from the burning house. The two people were assessed at the scene, and there were no injuries to any firefighters. The cause of the blaze is still under investigation. A rollover crash on State Road 60 west of Vero Beach injured an adult and a child, according to an Indian River County Sheriff's Office release. The crash occurred around 8:45 Thursday on State Road 60 west of 58th Avenue. It involved two vehicles and three people, two adults and a child, said Sheriff's Lieutenant Kevin Jawoski. One adult was taken to a trauma alert center at Lawnwood Hospital in Fort Pierce, and the child was flown to a pediatric trauma center, according to Jawoski. Both were listed in stable condition. Martin County saw two brush fires last week, including one sparked by a lightning strike. Both were fully contained by the weekend. The Florida Forestry Service says that conditions that fueled these fires are not going away anytime soon, and residents should be on alert. Look for sunshine and clouds this morning. A chance for showers and thunderstorms this afternoon. High of 92. It's currently 76 at WQCS.
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0: This popular melody was written in 1599, the chorale, actually, by a Lutheran pastor named Philip Nicolai. He composed it during a devastating plague in Westphalia, during which thousands died, including many of his own parishioners. He originally meant the text as a source of comfort, symbolizing the soul preparing for its union with Christ. It's a Sleepers Awake, Bach, Aristo Sham.

0: A dramatic overtone from the Serenade for Strings, first movement created by Peter Tchaikovsky, featured Andrew Litton conducting the Bournemouth Symphony Orchestra.
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0: Play of water or fountains, however you choose to interpret Joudot, has lived up to its name throughout the years. Pardon the pun, but it was a font of influence, not only for other composers, but creator Maurice Ravel himself would revisit the themes in his later work. Claude Debussy, fellow composer, would later marvel at the music's uncanny ability to sound like water flowing, peacefully. Not so much this part, it's more of a gusher. Joudot, Fountains, Maurice Ravel, on the way.

0: Doppler Brothers, well known on the road and in the venues as well. Great live performers. I guess like the Smothers Brothers, only music. Often attributed that work solely to Franz. It was actually probably a collaborative effort between the two. Fantasy on themes from Verdi's Rigoletto. Wiener Virtuosen.
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0: In 1906, Ballet Impresario, Sergei Diaghilev was on tour with Ballet Russe. They happened to be stateside. Well, Diaghilev had been browsing through some old Italian catalogs when he came across Pulcinella. According to Igor Stravinsky, when they got around to asking him to score the music, the demands were pretty straightforward. You know the old KISS acronym, keep it simple, silly. So he said it was really nothing more than a stylish orchestration at the end of the day, but underselling it a bit. Pulcinella Suite by Igor Stravinsky is coming up.

0: Bright Blue music composed by Michael Torkey. That was David Alan Miller conducting the National Orchestral Institute. I'm Kevin O'Connor. It's Your Classical.
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4: When budding pianist Elias Brown was around 9 years old, he heard Jean-Yves Thibaudet play George Gershwin's Rhapsody in Blue at the Hollywood Bowl. It turned out to be a pivotal moment in his life for a couple of reasons. First of all, it introduced him to the sound of a live orchestra. And second, he was captivated by the way that Gershwin merged classical music with jazz. 22 years later, you might say, Elias Brown is living his dream. Earlier this year, he led the Radio Symphony Orchestra of Berlin in Gershwin's An American in Paris. And that performance is on the way in just a few minutes. Good morning. I'm Melissa Owsley. I hope you'll stay with me. From the 6 French suites by Bach, let's try the first 2 movements of the suite number 4. This is Marie Pariah.

0: The First World War left composer Claude Debussy very depressed. He was also having health problems, and for a while he could hardly write a note. But he spent the summer of 1915 in a small cottage that overlooked the English Channel, and although he was still in anguish over the devastation of the war, his creative juices began to flow. And in quick succession, he composed several pieces. That string of productivity began with the piece that you just heard, his Sonata for Cello and Piano. It was played there by Sol Gabetta, cello, and Alain Grimaud, piano. I'm Melissa Owsley. Thank you for your company this hour.
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2: Be prepared for tropical weather before the forecast. 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

0: The Bouffe sur le Toit, The Bull on the Roof, that was music by Darius Milhaud with the French National Orchestra, led there by Leonard Bernstein.
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0: The Violin Concerto No. 1 by Max Bruch begins with a quiet drum roll, a short chord progression from the winds, and then solo violin.

0: That was music by Hamish McCun, Land of the Mountain and the Flood, music of the Scottish composer played by the Scottish National Orchestra. The conductor was Alexander Gibson.
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0: In 1776, Mozart wrote a concerto for three pianos and orchestra. It was written for one of his noble patrons. She was a countess, and both of her daughters also played the piano, but not all three of them were at the same level. So, as Mozart got to work, he crafted a concerto which kept all of that in mind. The writing tells us that the countess and her elder daughter were fairly gifted amateur players, while the part for the younger daughter is a bit less demanding. Good luck keeping track of who's who. I'm Melissa Owsley with Mozart's Triple Concerto later this hour. A joyous march for solo piano is coming up in 5 minutes, right after this rondo from a bassoon concerto by Antonio Rossetti. Eckhart Hubner is the bassoonist.

0: That was the two-piano version of a concerto originally written for three pianos by Mozart. The third part not too tricky, so easy to mesh that into two. Alfred Brendel and Imogen Cooper with the Academy of St. Martin in the Fields.
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0: That was the Amsterdam Guitar Trio in the Brandenburg Concerto No. 3 by Bach, originally for strings with harpsichord. I'm Melissa Owsley.
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0: Let's say you're between jobs and you have a few weeks off. And this is a rare bit of time off for you. So you want to make the most of the holiday. It's a good idea to close the door on one phase of your life and mentally prepare for the new challenge ahead. And Richard Strauss was in that situation when he wrote this music. He had left his assistant conductor job with the Meiningen Orchestra for one with the Court Opera in Munich, his hometown. Johannes Brahms suggested a jaunt to Italy, and that was a suggestion that he took in the meantime. The fruits of that trip are just 10 minutes ahead. Stay close.
4: This is the Composer's Datebook for July 13th. I'm John Burge. On today's date, in 1829, German composer Felix Mendelssohn was in London, participating in a gala concert to raise funds for the victims of a flood in Silesia. "Everyone who has attracted the slightest attention during the season will take part," wrote Mendelssohn. "Many offers of good performers have had to be declined, as otherwise the concert will last till the next day." Mendelssohn performed his double concerto in E major for two pianos and orchestra, joined by his friend and fellow composer-pianist Ignaz Moscheles. Mendelssohn and Moscheles jointly prepared a special cadenza and jokingly bet one another how long the audience would applaud, Mendelssohn predicting 10 minutes and Moscheles more modestly suggesting 5. In the Baroque age, double concertos were very popular, but by Mendelssohn's day they'd become less common. In our time, concertos for two pianos are even more rare. One of the most successful double concertos comes from 1953 by the American composer Quincy Porter, also known as the Concerto Concertante, commissioned by the Louisville Orchestra. It proved to be one of the most popular of Porter's works and even won the Pulitzer Prize for Music in 1954. Composer's Datebook is produced by APM, American Public Media, in conjunction with the American Composers Forum, reminding you that all music was once new.

0: That's by Franz Liszt. That's the Hungarian Rhapsody No. 2 with Eric Kunzel conducting the Cincinnati Pops Orchestra. I'm Scott Blankenship.
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4: From APM American Public Media, this is Performance Today. I'm Valerie Kaler. There's a poem by Czesław Miłosz about praying when you don't necessarily believe in God. It says, "All I know is that prayer constructs a velvet bridge, and walking it, we are aloft as on a springboard, above landscapes the color of ripe gold." Johannes Brahms was agnostic, and yet he demonstrated in this music a profound respect for spiritual tradition and connection, something also echoed in that poem. Everyone, separately, feels compassion for others entangled in the flesh, and knows that if there is no other shore, we'll walk that aerial bridge all the same. The aerial bridge of Brahms' Fourth Symphony ahead this hour. Also on the way, violinist Anne Akiko Myers, mistress of the squeaky wheel approach. We'll hear the results of her campaign to persuade composer Morten Lauritzen to write something for her. Right now, she plays a little Piazzolla.

Violinist Anne Akiko Myers and pianist Akira Iguchi with The Introduction to the Angel, the opening of Astor Piazzolla's four-part Angel series. More from Anne Akiko Myers just ahead.

From APM American Public Media, this is Performance Today. I'm Valerie Kaler. This music is by Morten Lordson, O Monium Mysterium. When violinist Anna Kiko Myers heard it for the first time, she was moved to tears. Kiko Myers looked up the composer, Morten Lordson, found his email, reached out to introduce herself, and asked if he'd consider writing something for violin, maybe a concerto. Lordson responded, but said, can't do it. Violin's not really his thing, he's too busy with other pieces he was working on. But then she began inviting him to her concerts. Eventually, he went to a concert and saw her play The Four Seasons by Vivaldi. And then he said, okay, that choral piece you like so much, I'll write a version you can play on violin. Ever since, Anna Kiko Myers and Morten Lordson have had a close friendship and musical collaboration. Lordson has arranged several of his choral pieces for Myers, and she plays them all the time. Let's hear one of Morten Lordson's signature choral pieces, distilled for violin and piano. Violinist Anna Kiko Myers, joined by pianist Fabio Bedini, in concert in Santa Barbara, California. They're playing Dire Ton by Morten Lordson.

beautiful music, originally written for choir, arranged for violinist Anne Akiko Myers. That was Dirait-on, or So They Say, by Morten Lauridsen. Anne Akiko Myers played violin, and Fabio Bedini was at the piano in concert at the Lobero Theater in Santa Barbara, California, a concert presented by the Community Arts Music Association of Santa Barbara. Thanks to the Hesperia Foundation for making our broadcast possible. Anne Akiko Myers is a big fan of the music of Morten Lauridsen. She describes him as, quote, a living Franz Schubert whose music is of such exquisite delicacy and poetic beauty. And she adds that she is very fortunate to call him a dear friend. Violinist Anne Akiko Myers on composer Morten Lauridsen. In a moment, a little book learning and a whole lot of DIY. This is APM's Performance Today.

There's plenty of opportunity for learning inside the structure of a classroom, but traditional ways of learning do not always work for everyone. I'm thinking of how recently online schooling options have just exploded in popularity. Even before the pandemic lockdown, the number of families using homeschooling or unschooling methods was starting to climb in order to fit the specific needs of those families, the students, and sometimes the schools or school districts themselves. And increasingly, the self-taught folks are picking up skills through grit, hands-on experience, and a million YouTube videos. 18th-century composer Louise Hérite Viardot was one of those school shunners. She had a bit of piano instruction, took a few classes in harmony, but she was actually quite resistant toward learning composition by way of formal education. So she convinced her parents to let her study music by herself. She was like, "Y'all, I got this," and she really did. Her main text of study was The Treatise on Instrumentation by Hector Berlioz. And from there, she continued to tirelessly pursue her musical self-education. She perfected her skills as a composer and pianist. Of the more than 300 works she wrote, only about 50 survive, including the one we're about to hear. Cellist Louise Dubin and pianist John Novacek playing a sonata by Louise Hérite Viardot. We'll hear the second movement.

That was the second movement of a sonata for cello and piano by Louise-Hérite Viardot. Cellist Louise Dubin and pianist John Novacek gave that concert at St. John's in the Village in New York City. In a moment, the darker the skies, the better to see the stars. You're listening to Performance Today from APM.

We're about to hear the Symphony No. 4 by Johannes Brahms, which Brahms himself called dark and melancholy. When it came to his conception of the divine, Brahms was more of an agnostic, a humanist. So maybe that's why I find it fascinating that Brahms based the entire final movement on a Bach cantata that expresses an unwavering faith and longing for God.

Bach's Cantata No. 150, For Thee, O Lord, I Long. Brahms used the cantata's bass line as inspiration for a melodic theme in his symphony's final movement. He made a few tweaks and set it in the form of a chaconne.

This theme repeated some 30 times in various forms, ebbing and flowing until the final massive conclusion of the work. Why did Bach's cantata speak to Brahms so deeply? Well, something to ponder as we listen together. Let's start at the very beginning of the Symphony No. 4 by Johannes Brahms. Gian Andrea Noseda conducting the Zurich Philharmonic Orchestra in concert in Zurich.

is Symphony No. 4 by Johannes Brahms. We heard movements 1, 2, and 4 from a concert in Zurich, Switzerland. Conductor Gianandrea Nozeda led the Zurich Philharmonia. Johannes Brahms called his last symphony dark and melancholy, but I like how a friend of his described it. He said, "It's like the abyss of a dark well at nighttime. The longer we look down into it, the more brightly the reflection of the stars shines back." There is a sense of gravity and darkness in the Symphony No. 4 by Brahms, but there are also wonderful moments when the stars twinkle and shine. I love that music, even melancholy music, can offer us light in dark times, and, like that Brahms symphony, remind us to look for that light, and, if I may offer an exhortation, to be that light. You can hear that concert highlight again on the PT page, where our shows are archived online for 30 days after broadcast as streaming audio. 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
0: Great art is often born of great pain. I know, not always. True love, a spectacular view, yeah, also inspirational. But the end of true love, now that's where you find some profound inspiration. From APM, American Public Media, this is Performance Today. I'm Valerie Kaler. 18-year-old Felix Mendelssohn was dealing with some good old-fashioned teenage heartache when he wrote this music. He gave voice to some of his feelings in his string quartet number 2, and you can feel the longing in this wistful movement. We'll hear the whole quartet from a concert in New York later this hour. Also ahead, Sphinx virtuosi play Estrellita by Manuel Ponce. Here is a little Ponce appetizer, his tribute to one of the legends of classical guitar, Fernando Sor, the Sonata Clásica. Guitarist Dimitri Mileri plays the third movement, a minuet.

Music written in 1929 for Andre Segovia, who was looking for new music that felt classical but not old-fashioned. Mexican composer Manuel Ponce was up to the challenge, writing in the style of 19th-century guitar great Fernando Sor, but with his own 20th-century sensibilities. Dimitri Mileri played the minuet from Manuel Ponce's Homage to Fernando Sor. From APM, American Public Media, this is Performance Today, taking you to concerts around the world. I'm Valerie Kaler. On the way this hour, a visit to Italy's bubbling, dancing fountains, and one young man's musical response to a breakup. Right now, a little sparkler from a yearly visitor to one of Boston's favorite spots for music, the Isabella Stewart Gardner Museum. Built in the style of a 15th-century Venetian palace with courtyards full of lanterns and lush planters, it opened in 1903. Concerts were held in a dedicated music room until they expanded the galleries and relocated the music to the Tapestry Room. And then, in 2012, a brand new performance space was inaugurated at the museum. An entire new wing was built, with Calderwood Hall as its centerpiece. Sphinx Virtuosi return to Calderwood Hall every year, and their concert in the fall of 2025 was called Visions of Peace, and they offered this little star as an encore.

Ruben Rangel made that arrangement of Estrellita, Little Star, by Manuel Ponce. The Sphinx Virtuosi played that gem as an encore at a concert they called Visions of Peace. So happy to share these concert performances with you from Boston or Switzerland or Fort Worth, Texas.

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Sure, that's pure sound, but to me that music by Liszt seems so very visual. When I hear it, I cannot help but think of splashing water. Cool, clear streams shooting upward, then tumbling and refracting in the sunlight. Franz Liszt wrote this piece about the fountains at Villa d'Este in Tivoli. The gorgeous 16th century water features function mostly by the effects of gravity, surrounded by greenery, decorated with frescoes. One fountain even makes musical sounds through a complex system of pipes and hydraulics. It's no surprise these fountains made Liszt bubble over with inspiration. He included the piece in the collection inspired by his travels called Years of Pilgrimage. If you're able, I invite you to join me on a little mental vacation with this music. Close your eyes, unless you're driving. Feel that dappled sunlight and listen to the spraying and burbling waters in the fountains of the Villa d'Este by Franz Liszt.

Water can have such a soothing effect on the soul, can't it? That was a musical picture of water fountains in Tivoli, the fountains of the Villa d'Este by Franz Liszt, from his Years of Pilgrimage, Year 3. Vitaly Starikov gave that performance during the quarterfinal round of the 2025 Van Cliburn International Piano Competition in Fort Worth, Texas. He went on to win the silver medal. That award came with a cash prize of $50,000, artist management for 3 years, and a recording contract. If you'd like to dip your toes into those fountains again, you can revisit this episode of PT on the PT page at yourclassical.org. 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

Remember your first romantic heartbreak? Mine was getting dumped by my very first college boyfriend on February 13th. Yeah, the day before Valentine's Day. Now, I probably should have known something was amiss when, a couple weeks earlier, for my 18th birthday, he sent me not a bouquet of roses, but a cactus. That one stung, Frank. When he was 18 years old, Felix Mendelssohn responded to a breakup with his girlfriend by breaking up a song. He spread elements of a piece called Questions throughout his second string quartet. The key question in the song asks, "Is it true you are always waiting for me in the arbored walk?" In the quartet, Mendelssohn comes back to one part of that melodic phrase from the song, "Is it true?" But no matter how many times he asked, Mendelssohn never got the answer he wanted. Our friends in the Pacifica Quartet were hosted by the Syracuse Friends of Chamber Music in New York for this performance of that breakup music by Mendelssohn, his string quartet number 2 in A minor, opus 13.

0: at the Paris premiere of that quartet in 1832, a guy sitting in the audience heard the opening of the fourth movement and said he has that in one of his symphonies. When asked, "Of whom are you speaking?" audience guy said, Beethoven, the composer of this quartet. Except Beethoven was not the composer, and the person that audience guy was speaking to was. Felix Mendelssohn told that story in a letter to his sister Fanny, and he said he counted it as a dubious compliment. Felix Mendelssohn's String Quartet No. 2 in A minor, played by the Pacifica Quartet in New York, a concert presented by the Syracuse Friends of Chamber Music. That quartet was 18-year-old Mendelssohn's way of processing a breakup by breaking up a song he'd written earlier and using a fragment of it repeatedly throughout the piece. A performance featuring former P.T. Young artists in residence from way back in 1999. It's always a joy to hear the Pacifica Quartet on the show. You can swing by the P.T. page to explore some deluxe content from some of our more recent young artists. Extraordinary performances, thoughtful conversations, and some gorgeous music videos from some of the future stars of classical music. 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
4: The New York Philharmonic this week is generously underwritten by the Kaplan Brothers Fund and the Audrey Love Charitable Foundation.

Sergei Prokofiev's life was as full of twists and turns as his music. The seven symphonies he composed between 1917 and 1952 in particular offer an insightful look into the various stages of his artistic psyche. So does his ballet score Romeo and Juliet. I'm Alec Baldwin. We'll hear selections from the ballet in just a little while as Jaap van Zweden conducts the New York Philharmonic this week.

Not long after the October Revolution, Prokofiev went into exile for a time in the West. He landed first in the United States, where the Chicago Opera commissioned The Love for Three Oranges. Never entirely satisfied by his stay away from his motherland, however, Prokofiev returned to the USSR for a visit in 1933. After a warm reception, he moved back to Moscow a few years later. Romeo and Juliet, written for a commission by the Kirov Ballet in Leningrad, was Prokofiev's first major work entirely composed in the USSR following his return. It was completed in September 1935, though the ballet itself was premiered under less than ideal circumstances, the music was a smash. This eventually prompted the composer to introduce three orchestral suites built on elements from the larger score. And let's head down to the stage now for selections from Romeo and Juliet by Prokofiev. Jaap van Smeden conducts the New York Philharmonic.